0: Four members of a family representing three generations are getting ready to perform tonight at the BMO Theater. We'll talk to two of them about their concert, Type 2 Fun, and what it's like to perform together. We'll also get an update on the Hidden Secret Recovery Center on Darling's Island, which is facing a renewed push by opponents hoping to shut it down. And they look like fun and kids love them, but e-bikes and e-scooters come with serious safety risks, especially when they go faster than the road rules allow. CBC Marketplace's Asha Tomlinson will tell us more about how some retailers are getting around these restrictions. That's coming up first on Information Morning. It's after 6 o'clock, and Sarah Trainer has the provincial news headlines.
1: Good morning. All newborns in New Brunswick can now be vaccinated against RSV for free. The province announced yesterday it will pay $3.8 million to cover the cost of the respiratory immunization for babies. An RSV shot can cost a patient between $200 and $300. The Fredericton Police Force says it's on track to meet recommendations from the Scott Report. A total of 19 recommendations followed a review into the force's handling of multiple murder cases last year. The collapsed cases involved the deaths of Brandon Donnellan and Corey Markey. And Moncton plans to test a lower speed limit on some streets next year, potentially going as low as 30 kilometers per hour in residential areas like other Canadian municipalities. I'll have more on these and other stories coming up in the news.
0: Thanks, Sarah. That's Sarah Trainer at the CBC New Brunswick News Desk. Jason King is on the other side of the glass and has the forecast for us. Good morning.
2: Good morning. We're starting with a mix of sun and clouds today. There is a greater chance of showers throughout the afternoon, though, but the temperatures are going to be into the mid-20s, which is crazy for October 2nd to say.
0: Yeah, do not adjust your sets. Yeah. That is what he really said, mid-20s.
2: And you can double, triple check yourselves to make sure that I'm not lying.
0: And Jason has been because he just couldn't believe his eyes.
2: It is very hard to believe. It's going to be wet, though, so I don't know how much of it we're really all going to be able to enjoy. It's going to be a more rain this evening as well, a little bit more sustained rain after supper hour tonight as well. It's going to clear overnight, though, with a low of 8 degrees. But then again, the weekend, not quite as warm as we're going to have today, but much sunnier. So it's a great looking weekend. Saturday is sunny. High is going to be 18. Sunday, sunny again. High of 16. So, I mean, we've said before, enjoy these days when it's nice out because it's going to be too cold and too snowy sometime soon. But
0: people aren't going to believe us with these temperatures.
2: Not this weekend. This is all the outdoor activities you can think of. This is a dream weekend for everybody. Whatever you want to do outside, this is a perfect time to do it. Looking around right now, we're pretty mild still. St. Andrews is at 14 degrees, and Hampton and St. Martin's right now are both at 15 degrees.

0: Coming up on quarter after six, you're listening to Information Morning on CBC Radio, 91.3 FM in St. John, 103.7 on Grand Manan, and around the world on the CBC Listen app. I'm Emily Brass. Well, they're faster, heavier, and increasingly everywhere you look as e-bikes and e-scooters transform Canadian traffic. CBC Marketplace undercover investigation reveals many retailers are selling models that don't fall in line with road regulations. Co-host Asha Tomlinson joins us to unpack what they found. Good morning, Asha.
1: Good morning, Emily.
0: So why did your team look into this?
1: Well, you know, the market, we know, has grown exponentially. You see it on the streets, on the sidewalks, the bike lanes. Even personally, my 8-year-old has been asking me for an e-scooter because his friends have one. There are all kinds of viral videos showing these devices ending up on Canadian streets, even highways. The problem is, these devices can be hard to control, especially at high speeds, and especially for kids. We sat down with Jaden King from St. John's, Newfoundland, a 14-year-old boy riding his e-scooter when he hits a speed bump and he loses control. This 14-year-old ends up in hospital with a traumatic brain injury despite wearing a helmet. Here's some of what he had to say, along with his mom, Amy Richards.
2: Well, I got my skull missing all right here. I cracked my skull over here, broke this bone, broke the collarbone.
3: Do you remember much about your accident?
2: I can't remember nothing. My whole life. Past month or two.
3: Nothing at all. No.
4: It's one of the worst days of my life, for sure. At that time, I didn't know if Jaden was alive or if he was dead. I didn't have a clue. He was full of blood, and I could barely recognize Jaden. You know, he was unconscious. He was just after having seizures. Very scary.
1: It is hard to believe that an e-scooter can have so much damage. He spent 3 months in hospital, went through surgery, grueling rehab, had to relearn how to walk, talk, even eat. That clip as well gives you a sense of the memory loss, right, that he now lives with. He is recovering, but he's got a long journey ahead.
0: Oh, that just sounds so awful and so scary for his mom.
1: Mm-hmm.
0: And he's not alone, right? The number of young kids getting seriously injured riding e-scooters is on the rise.
1: It is. The number of kids under 15 who have ended up in hospital with serious injuries has actually tripled in the past year. And when it comes to e-bikes and e-scooters, 10 children died in 2025. We spoke with an ER physician, Dr. April Cam, at McMaster Children's Hospital in Hamilton, Ontario, and she told us this has absolutely been the worst summer she's seen by far. She's hearing that from other ER physicians across the country, and she says she's seeing kids with brain bleeds, abdominal injuries, broken bones. Her message is clear. Children under 16 should not be allowed to ride these electric devices, especially e-scooters. And that's also the position recently taken by the Canadian Pediatric Society. Dr. Cam explains that kids just don't have the developmental ability to maneuver and control e-scooters, even at lower speeds.
0: Okay, so you got a good look at what's out there for kids.
1: Yeah, the age restrictions, first of all, in Canada, they're all over the map. There's currently no age restriction in New Brunswick provincially. And, you know, some places have laws. They're really hard to enforce. It really depends on where you live as well. So here in Ontario, you have to be 16 years old to ride. We went into 12 stores in the Greater Toronto Area, found many e-scooters marketed to kids with recommended ages from 12 all the way down to 8 years old, despite Ontario's road laws. And very few salespeople warned us about the age restriction when we were looking at these particular models. As for the manufacturer, Razor, that sells that scooter designed for kids as young as 8, the youngest that we've seen in our hidden camera, they tell us that it meets U.S. safety guidelines for low motorized vehicles and that the scooter is meant to be used off-road and away from traffic.
0: Yeah, 8 just seems so young.
1: Yes.
0: Now let's talk about this need for speed. How fast can some of them go?
1: So there are extremely fast electric rides on the market right now. Easy to find, easy to buy. Half of the stores we visited either showed us or told us we could bypass built-in speed limits with some of the e-bike models. So we're talking about one bike that could go up to 80K an hour. We also found an e-scooter that could go over 100K an hour.
0: What?
1: I mean, we're talking about speeds that rival any car, you know?
0: Yeah.
1: And we shared our findings with the founder of the Canadian Electric Bicycle Association, Michael Pasquale. This is how he reacted.
5: Yeah, that's heartbreaking. And it's just extremely unethical. These types of shops that are selling products that are way beyond the legal limit, they're putting a lot of people in danger.
1: But is it illegal? The answer right now is no. And that is because of this regulatory gray area. There's this patchwork of laws. Retailers can then sell whatever they want as long as they clearly state what the provincial laws are, if there are any, during the sale. And many of them made sure to do that. So when we reached out, most of the retailers and manufacturers in our investigation say, look, customers should always follow local road laws, no matter what's on the store shelves.
0: Mm, wow. So, Asha, what's the solution here?
1: It's complicated, right? And it's layered because there are many levels of government that could have a role in this. Experts point to federal regulation, though. They want the government to step in. We headed to Ottawa to get some answers from Melanie Vanstone, director of the Road Safety Program, and Transport Minister Stephen MacKinnon.
6: Well, of course, safety is a major priority. And I am personally preoccupied by stories that I hear from parents and others who worry about some of the capabilities of these devices.
1: But what about a federal vehicle class?
6: And we need to absolutely consider what we will do in terms of igniting the safety of those devices. Absolutely.
7: The onus is on us to demonstrate, if we're creating a new regulatory obligation, that we have clear evidence that this will reduce injury or death, as a result of that regulation. So we have to ensure that we have a solid evidence base that this is the intervention that will, in fact, make a difference.
1: So, you know, no quick fixes here. Until any national legislation is implemented, the risk falls on the rider. When I asked Jaden if he would ever get on an e-scooter again, he answered before I'd even finished asking, and it was a flat out and quick no, not a chance. A simple but powerful response after a life changing experience.
0: Yeah, I really feel for him. Asha, thanks so much for this story.
1: Thanks, Emily.
0: Asha Tomlinson is a host with CBC Marketplace. And to hear more on the full investigation, watch the show tonight at 8 on CBC TV and CBC Gem. 6:22, this is Information Morning from St. John, and you may be familiar with R&B hitmaker Jordan. The Halifax singer is now fronting a soul band called Lane Hall. Here's a song from their debut album. This is Family Tree.
8: Okay, bye.
9: Where are you going?
8: To the kitchen.
9: Okay, but what are you putting in the thing?

0: Earle says the Council of Canadians will continue to urge the federal government to make pharmacare available to residents of every province and territory. Fredericton police are continuing to implement recommendations from the Scott Report. A total of 19 recommendations followed a review of the force's botched handling of multiple murder cases last year. Ontario lawyer Ian Scott made those recommendations. They include creating new oversight and intelligence roles, as well as improving file management. Fredericton Police Chief Gary Forward says the force is on track to meet deadlines on the first two phases.
1: Ties back again to the public trust with its police force. If we didn't show any progress in completing these, I don't know how the public would reasonably come to a conclusion that the police force has taken this seriously, and that's absolutely not the case. We want to demonstrate through action that we are taking these recommendations seriously.
0: The force says it cannot disclose the specifics of the error that derailed the murder cases. The cases involved the deaths of Brandon Donnellan and Corey Markey. A St. John man recently acquitted of being an accessory after the fact to murder has been released on bail on a separate charge of obstructing justice. 67-year-old Stephen Martin is charged with attempting to dissuade a witness from giving evidence. After a hearing yesterday, Martin was released with conditions. Martin was charged with obstructing justice on August 31st during his trial on the accessory charge. The original charge was in connection with the 2024 death of Alan Christopher Lee. He and a co-accused were found not guilty by a jury last month. Martin is scheduled to return to court on April 8th. Moncton may test a lower speed limit on some city streets next year. As Shane McGee reports, that's being welcomed by a group that advocated for it.
2: I think this is a move in the right direction in general.
3: Kelvin Martini is president of the Active Transportation Coalition of Moncton. The group has advocated for the city to lower speed limits on residential streets, along with enforcement and other measures to improve safety. Studies have shown significantly reduced chances of injury or death for pedestrians hit at a lower speed.
2: A few seconds saved by a driver is not worth transferring that risk to a child or an elderly person.
3: Moncton's director of engineering referenced testing a lower speed during a council committee meeting on Monday.
4: We're also looking at a pilot project for a reduced speed zone.
3: Rene Legacy says other cities have gone to 40 or 30 kilometer per hour zones.
4: So we want to implement that in Moncton.
3: Councillor Juliana Much said it appeared to work well in Ottawa when she's visited for work.
5: But I'm happy to hear you say that we will be considering that.
3: Legacy told council the city wanted to start with other traffic calming measures before trying lower speed limits, things like speed bumps, signage, and raised intersections, and that more of those measures will also be proposed for 2027. Shane McGee, CBC News, Moncton.
0: And it's been a very quiet hurricane season in Atlantic Canada. No major storms have popped up so far. That is due to a weather phenomenon called the Super El Nino. Chris Fogarty is program manager and a meteorologist with the Canadian Hurricane Center. He says we are only at 10% of the usual activity that happens during the Atlantic hurricane season. And while El Nino is impacting the Pacific Ocean, it's also having an effect in this region.
6: That's typically the case. If the Atlantic region is dead quiet, then the Earth's atmosphere has to balance out the energy and produce all these storms over in the Pacific. So, you know, it's nature's way of balancing out. If it's really quiet somewhere, it's really stormy somewhere else.
0: Fogarty says the Super El Nino will last until the end of the year, peaking around Christmas time. And that's the CBC News for New Brunswick.
7: Thank you, Sarah. Sarah Trainer at the Provincial News Desk, and Jason King's on the other side of the glass with the forecast. And it's a bit unbelievable, Jason.
8: Yeah, I'm going to use the word hot in October.
7: It's going to be hot.
8: It's going to be hot today. Mix of sun and clouds this morning. Chance of showers in the afternoon, but the temps are going to get up between 22 and 26 degrees. And with a humidex, which I don't normally say in October either.
7: Right.
8: It could even touch 30 degrees at some points this afternoon. Rain this evening, a little more steady rain this evening. It'll clear overnight, though, with the low of 8. And then for the weekend, looking very sunny, not quite as hot, but sunny. sunny. Saturday, 18, sunny, 18 degrees. Sunday, sunny and 16 degrees. So a very outdoorsy looking weekend ahead, to be sure.
7: What are you going to do with the outdoorsy weekend, Jason? You're always telling us to make the most of them.
8: That's true. I say make the most of them, and it's always the same two things I say when it's what am I doing? Oh, I'll take the dogs.
7: Dog walking.
8: I'll take the dogs for a walk, and we'll play baseball.
7: Right.
8: And you got to.
7: Nothing wrong with that.
8: Yeah, as baseball players, definitely you need to take advantage of this for as long as you can, because that's one of those sports that you just can't do that outside once it gets cold and snowy. So that's that'll definitely be our weekend plans. And even if you want to go outside now, a little, you know, it's still a little dark out, but temperature-wise, St. John, 14 degrees. St. Stephen is at 14. Sussex, 17. And in Grand Manan right now, we're already up to 16 degrees.

0: 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Well, some things run in the family, including musical talent, but it's rare for four members of a family spanning three generations to take the stage together to play music, and that's going to happen tonight when four members of the Kidd family perform at the BMO Theater in St. John. Type 2 Fun, Rachel and Richard Kidd, is a show of original works featuring violin and piano, and father and daughter join us right now here in the studio. Good morning, Rachel and Richard.
1: Good morning.
2: Good morning.
0: So, Richard, your performance tonight is called Type 2 Fun. What's the story behind that?
2: Type 2 Fun is something my brother and I developed over the years. It's where you're doing family activities, which at the time might seem to be a little trying, or, you know, you're not sure about them. But afterwards, in retrospect, you realize, hey, that was a really good time. And so,
0: what makes that type two?
2: Well, it's not type one fun where you're aware at the time that, hey, I'm having a great time.
0: Oh, right.
2: This is, you know, more of a retrospective kind of enjoyment.
0: Ah, okay. And is that theme reflected in the music you're going to be performing?
2: Probably in our reaction to some of it. Some of it's quite difficult, and you know, we're hoping to get through it successfully, and afterwards we'll enjoy that feeling.
0: Oh, okay. So, Rachel, your dad says the music's quite difficult in some cases. What can you tell us about the music?
1: Well, his music's harder than mine. That's always the case.
0: Like the ones he wrote?
1: Yes.
0: Okay.
1: Yeah. So it's actually a really fun thing to be able to both bring new music to the rehearsal space and try it out together. And with his music, I have to be on my game and count a lot. And I agree. I'll be really happy to play, and I'll be even happier when we're done.
0: Yeah, a sense of relief, I guess.
1: Yeah.
0: And so how would you describe the music? Like, it's all original. What kind of, like, genre would you say, or genres?
1: Well, okay, so there are many genres that we span as musicians. I would say there is some jazz, there's some kind of fiddle music from my side, and then there's definitely kind of a modern classical style that we both write in and, you know, take some inspiration from our favorite composers. And it's a very unique set of tunes that we've put together.
0: I'm going to guess that's the challenging stuff, is the classical?
1: Yeah.
0: What would you say, Richard, is the challenging stuff?
2: Well, the stuff I write is fairly challenging in terms of being able to count and think through the, you know, where the music's going. I think that's one of the challenges, but also in the jazz, I mean, improvising is a skill, and Rachel's very good at it, and I look forward to hearing what she'll come up with tonight.
0: And so you play piano, Rachel plays violin, so tonight's show is father-daughter, but there are two other family members who'll perform. Richard, can you tell us about them and what they'll be doing?
2: Yeah, I wrote a piece, a concertino, which is a piece in four movements, and I feature... Well, because Rachel and I are doing the first half of the concert, just the two of us, but we bring in these other performers in the second half. Rachel's son, Liam, plays the clarinet. He plays with the New Brunswick Youth Orchestra, and he's very talented.
0: Wow.
2: At 14 years old. And so I've for quite a while, I've been wanting to write stuff for him to play. And then my son, Graham, Rachel's younger brother, is a trombonist. He also... plays. He teaches with Sistema and also plays with New Brunswick, Symphony New Brunswick occasionally. Mm. And so he plays trombone. And so writing for that combination of instruments is quite a challenge to fit together violin, clarinet, trombone. And then we have the piano in the background kind of organizing everything.
0: Yeah, not your typical quartet. What's it like to see multiple generations of your family, you know, playing music together, not only all being successful and talented, but playing together?
2: Well, it's what we do.
0: But I mean, as the father who's, you know, led to all of this.
2: Well, I didn't come from a particularly musical family, but I know my wife did. And So I guess Rachel and the other kids have inherited some musical genes from both of us. And it's not something we do a lot. We don't, you know, sit around and play instruments at home, or we didn't. Everybody would practice on their own time. But, you know, when we do get together, and we like to have a, we like to write something and do something new.
0: Mm. Rachel, what's it like being from such a musical family? How much did your parents influence your choice of what you're doing here musically?
1: Well, in my mind, I like to think I made my own choices, but definitely the influence is there. I started playing violin when I was 3, and I'm not really sure how I knew what a violin even was. So we grew up in this environment where we're all practicing, we're all playing gigs, and it's just kind of, it seemed normal, and it's a really fun thing to be able to share that with my own son. And some things that my parents did for me, I didn't really understand. They were intentionally giving me opportunities until I've now turned around and started doing the same things for Liam.
0: Yeah, I mean, what made you decide to, your child now is playing clarinet, what made you, you know, decide to get him or encourage him to play music?
1: Well, I mean, from the time he was very little, he would, I mean, it was obvious that he loved music. He'd sing songs all the time. I'm also a music teacher. I'm at Sistema. And anyway, it worked out that the year I became the director of our program here in St. John, he was in grade 1. And so he was able to come. And so I got to see, you know, the work that I do through him. And so that was kind of an amazing thing to be able to expose him to all the music at such a young age and all these amazing teachers. So his life is even more steeped in music than mine was, I would say, because it's just been such a core aspect of his identity.
0: Do you hope he passes it on to his children if he has any?
1: For sure. It's a great thing.
0: Passing down on the generations. Well, thank you to both of you for coming in and telling us about your show.
2: Thank you.
0: Rachel and Richard Kidd will perform at the BMO Theater in St. John tonight, and the show is called Type 2 Fun.

0: The sounds of Rachel and Richard Kidd, who are playing tonight at the BMO Theater with their show Type 2 Fun. 6:46, this is Information Morning. A private rehab center in the town of Hampton is still embroiled in an ongoing dispute over its permit to operate and the municipal zoning bylaws that underpin that permit. It might sound complicated, so let's back up to the winter of 2025. That's when Adam Beeman and his family purchased a huge piece of property on Darling's Island. They didn't plan to live there. They wanted to open a rehab center where people could come for addiction treatment. But weeks before they could start, their permit was revoked. That's after neighbors complained through the Assessment and Planning Appeal Tribunal. The town of Hampton then went back and amended its bylaws after holding public hearings, and that set the table again for the permit to be granted, and Hidden Secret Recovery Center opened in May. Meanwhile, opponents filed appeals with that same tribunal, and that triggered another hearing which started yesterday, and that's where CBC's Mark Legere spoke with Rehab Center founder Adam Beeman.
1: This has been going on for 2 years now. Ever since we tried to open a recovery center, it's just been nonstop complaints from the neighbors. Back and forth with the tribunal. The tribunal revoked the original permit back in June of last year, and then we went through a year-long bylaw amendment process to try to get the permit reinstated. Now, the town of Hampton has, we went through multiple public hearings, bylaw amendment, PAC meetings, and they ultimately voted in favor that they want our facility in the neighborhood. And we've been operating since May 4th.
2: And so there was an interruption. When did you get your first permit, and so when did you first start operating?
1: So we had never operated prior to this permit here. It all started that we approached the town with an idea that we had of opening a recovery center, and we made that condition on purchasing the property. So then when we got the initial permit, we went ahead and closed on the property. And then with all the appeal tribunals stuff, we ended up sitting on the property for a year, with the property sitting there vacant and empty, paying staff and everything else. So
2: you opened in May, after that process of getting those amendments made. So tell me how has operations been? What does this center look like? What kinds of people have come and stayed there with you?
1: Yep. So since opening in May, we've had 23 people come through our doors. Currently right now, we're running an 87.3 completion rate and a 73.7 sobriety rate. And like for us, we track everything. You know, we're not an organization that just hopes that we're making a difference. We need to know that we're making a difference, and we follow our clients for 1 year afterwards in aftercare. So we're in touch with them, and everything's going good. And like I said, we've been open since May. There hasn't been a single issue.
0: That's Hidden Secret Recovery Center founder Adam Beeman speaking with CBC's Mark Legere. CBC News asked to speak with some of the opponents who attended yesterday's hearing. None of them agreed to comment. But at earlier hearings, some residents complained about the center causing hardship. They've raised concerns about security, supervision, and staffing. Some have said the rehab doesn't belong in their community and could have a negative impact on property values. The town is now arguing that it heard their concerns and made its bylaw amendment in a fair and proper process that should not be overturned. Mel Norton is the lawyer representing the town of Hampton, and he also spoke with Mark.
3: So many of the appeals seek to overturn the bylaws themselves, and on behalf of Hampton, we've submitted a motion and correspondence to the tribunal to explain from Hampton's perspective that the courts have jurisdiction or authority over decisions of council, but this tribunal in our submission does not have jurisdiction over a council bylaw decision.
2: What are the essence of the town's arguments around the correctness of the amendments?
3: So the amendments themselves are driven by a couple of things. One is, of course, legislation, provincial legislation under the Community Planning Act. And so the town has said that it followed each step in the Community Planning Act, and then ultimately that came in front of council and a decision was made. And along with that, it heard from members of the public through its Planning Advisory Committee and through its public meeting process, and took in written and oral submissions from members of the town. So it followed the process, it heard from the public, it recognized the need that came forward in this application, and ultimately it's made a decision, and that decision is reflective of its process and its and council's authority under the Community Planning Act and under other legislation in New Brunswick as well.
2: So is this a preliminary part of the proceedings? Like, how is this going to work mechanically? Like,
3: so this is the hearing itself. This isn't preliminary. This particular tribunal hearing, it started this morning at about 9:30, quarter to 10. It will go for as long as it's needed. Today is probably the first day of a number of days. Hampton has other witnesses to call. There will be cross-examination. It's much like a court proceeding, except it's in front of an administrative tribunal. And parallel to this is an application that's been filed in the Court of King's Bench, a judicial review application that's going to be heard currently on January 10th and 11th, challenging the same bylaws. So there's a separate process happening up the hill from where we are. A lot has changed in the last 5 to 10 years in our communities. And the changes that Hampton put in place are intended to respond to this need, to address it in a way that minimizes impact on neighboring residents. But clearly it wouldn't have come about without the need being expressed by Mr. Beeman and his family in opening this facility.
2: What has changed in the last 10 years that's made this more complicated?
3: We see it around us, I suppose, every day as individuals on the streets of St. John or on the streets of Hampton or any community. We know that many people in our communities suffer from addiction issues. There are a lack of housing options. There are a lack of treatment options. And our communities, whether it's Hampton or St. John or any of the many communities in New Brunswick, are grappling with these issues in real time and are trying to respond to real needs while at the same time regulating the impact on the residents in their community. And so this is an example of that playing out in real time.
0: That was St. John lawyer Mel Norton acting on behalf of the town of Hampton. He was speaking with CBC's Mark Legere. The tribunal ran out of time yesterday and witnesses for the opposition did not get to speak. So the panel will reconvene over 4 days next month. 6:54, time for sports with John Hancock. Good morning, John.
4: Morning.
0: So a disappointing loss for the Calgary Flames in their season opener and their final year playing at the Saddle Dome.
4: Yeah, you'd think they'd have a little more energy, but they got blown off the ice 6-1 by Seattle. Zach Whitecloud of the Flames.
5: It's going to test the group's character. We'll see how we react. I'm not sitting here saying that I'm not responsible for any of it. I'm at the top of the list. So we win together, we lose together. That one in front of our home crowd, opening night last year at the Dome, unacceptable. And we have to hold each other accountable for that and what the result was. And we will. And we'll move forward from it. We'll learn from it and make sure something like that doesn't happen again.
4: And another high-scoring game between the Canucks and the Oilers. Edmonton nearly blew an 8-2 lead, managed to win 9-7. Those two teams combined for 27 goals in their two games to start the season.
0: Whoa.
4: Yeah, Connor McDavid scored his first of the season and set up four for a five-point game.
6: Offense has obviously never been the real problem around here. We're not, no one's in here being, you know, way to go here. You know, obviously we understand the game's got to look a little bit different, but I thought the first 40 is what it could look like a lot of the time and what it should look like a lot of the time. But ultimately, a win's a win in this league, and we found a way to get a big win and get our season up and running.
4: Edmonton defenseman Evan Bouchard had a goal and two assists. His 8 points. He's first defenseman in NHL history with 8 points in his first two games. Ranger goaltender Igor Shesterkin scored into an empty net. First Ranger goalie to ever do it, helping New York beat Tampa 5-1. Matthew Knies had 2 goals and an assist for his new team, Columbus. They beat Buffalo 6-3. New Jersey beat Philadelphia in overtime. Minnesota beat Nashville. Utah Utah shut out Chicago and San Jose beat Florida in overtime. Five games tonight, including Winnipeg Jets opening their season at home against Boston. And in junior hockey, the St. John Sea Dogs on the road. They're in Sydney to play the Cape Breton Eagles. And just without leaving out the ice, Moncton is set to welcome Canada's best mixed curling teams for the 2027 Canadian Mixed Curling Championship. Curl Moncton will host the event November 7th to 13th.
0: Exciting. And the baseball wild card round ended with Atlanta beating Philadelphia in the deciding game.
4: Yeah, Atlanta winning 6-2. Michael Harris II hit a three-run homer in the first inning. Atlanta advances to face the L.A. Dodgers in a division series. Game one in L.A. Saturday afternoon. San Diego at Milwaukee Saturday night. In the American League, Tampa will host the Yankees Saturday night. White Sox play at Cleveland Saturday afternoon. All series of best of five.
0: And moving to basketball, defending champion Las Vegas moves on in the WNBA playoffs.
4: Yeah, Asia Wilson, 36 points, 94-83. The Aces beat Indiana. Caitlin Clark held 18 points for the Indiana team. Golden State Valkyries will host Dallas in the deciding game of their first-round series tonight in San Francisco.
0: And what else is happening in sports?
4: Well, football, Deshaun Watson got the team in position for a 56-yard field goal with 10 seconds left. Cleveland Browns beat Pittsburgh 27-24. Calgary Stampeders in Regina tonight in the CFL. Stamps trying to get back into playoff position. They're hosting the Grey Cup this November. And Ottawa, still winless, 0-14, will host Hamilton tonight. Both those teams out of playoff contention. And the United States has taken a three-shot lead after two rounds of the World Junior Girls Golf Championship at the Brampton Club. They lead Canada 1 by 3 shots. There you go.
0: Well, thank you so much, John. Have a great weekend.
4: You too.
0: That's John Hancock at the CBC Sports Desk. Well, we heard yesterday from New Brunswick's, or earlier this week from New Brunswick's Auditor General, who raised questions about how the government locates and tracks collaborative care clinics. CBC's Jean Armstrong will ask Premier Susan Holt about the Auditor General's findings and ask your questions on health care in a province-wide interview. That's happening from 7:15 to 7:50. So we will be turning it over to our colleagues in Fredericton for that time. Meanwhile, it's been all over the news and social media. News of the Cornell 7 has sent shockwaves around the world. Seven men are accused of sexual assault after allegedly drugging and abusing a young woman for hours on the campus of Cornell University. We're going to talk with UNB social psychologist Lucia O'Sullivan. She's also the head of the Department of Psychology at the university. She's going to tell us how the case has been handled, what her thoughts are, and the message it sends to younger generations about sexual assault. That's coming up at 7:50. First, we'll be hearing from the Premier with CBC's Jean Armstrong. Stick around. We'll be back. World Report is next.
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9: I'm Rebecca Zanbergen. For decades after the cod moratorium, fishing in Newfoundland was no longer seen as an enticing career. But now, with rising quotas, there is an opportunity for revival, but getting young people on board is still a challenge.
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10: This is World Report. Good morning, I'm John Northcott. New footage is emerging of the chaos that unfolded aboard a Fly Dubai flight earlier this week. The commercial plane was traveling from Dubai to Israel when one of the pilots was attacked and stabbed mid-flight. His co-pilot is the alleged attacker, and as the CBC's Tom Perry reports, investigators are still working to determine how and why this happened.
11: Go out!
12: New video from the dramatic Fly Dubai flight shows more moments of terror as passengers seize control of the aircraft after one of its pilots attacked and stabbed the other, sending the plane plunging into a steep dive.
13: He hit me like,
14: no.
13: So many times.
12: In the video released by Israel's Channel 12 News, the plane's captain, Smit Machar, is seen bruised and bloodied, telling passengers he can't close his injured hand. Another pair of pilots traveling aboard were able to gain control of the plane and land it safely in Saudi Arabia.
15: Smit, namaste.
16: Namaste, sir.
12: Machar, an Indian national, is in stable condition in hospital in Abu Dhabi, where he spoke by phone with India's Prime Minister Narendra Modi and told him how, despite his injuries, he was able to open the cockpit door and allow passengers to rush in and seize his attacker, Modi thanking him for his courage and quick decision-making. Investigations are underway into how this incident happened and what drove the alleged attacker, with many questions still unanswered. Tom Perry, CBC News, Jerusalem.
15: In India, opposition parties and activist groups are protesting across the country. They're demanding the resignation of the head of the country's elections commission. Protesters are accusing the commission of manipulating voter rolls to favor Prime Minister Narendra Modi's party. Over 130 million names have already been struck from the list. A national newspaper reported that two officials had formally raised concerns multiple times over the past 10 months. More than 4,000 people are now dead because of the Ebola outbreak in the Democratic Republic of Congo. The local health ministry says there are more than 8,300 confirmed cases of the disease, and it is still spreading rapidly. This is the fastest growing Ebola outbreak on record, and the World Health Organization says it's stretching the already limited resources. Health authorities in the Central African nation say growing mistrust of health workers is also hampering efforts to contain the outbreak. U.S. President Donald Trump is pressuring European countries to release some of their diesel reserves. Prices of the fuel are up around the globe, and Trump says he is prepared to restrict U.S. exports. EU officials are meeting today about the issue. Releasing strategic reserves in Europe could bring down prices in the short term, but it could increase the demand once those stocks run out. And fuel prices could play a big role in November's U.S. midterm elections. President Trump is facing low polling numbers and the prospect of losing Congress. But a new ad push by the White House promoting the president is causing a bit of a stir in the lead-up to the vote. Mike Crawley explains why.
16: That's the soundtrack to a TV ad featuring rapid-fire images of U.S. President Donald Trump paid for by U.S. taxpayers. Another government-funded ad that aired during football games this weekend is almost identical to a Trump campaign ad from 2024.
17: With you at my side, we will demolish the deep state. We will expel the warmongers from our government.
16: The words paid for by the U.S. government are superimposed on the ad. White House officials call these public service announcements, reminding Americans to love their country.
18: These ads were anything but public service announcement. They were pure propaganda.
16: The top Democrat in the Senate, Chuck Schumer.
18: Trump is getting you, American taxpayer, to use your dollars to pay for his political ads.
16: Scott Tallon is a communications professor at American University in Washington. He doubts the ads will do much to boost Trump's now record-low approval rating.
19: People pretty much have their opinions formed, so I can't imagine much movement.
16: U.S. laws prohibit elected officials from using taxpayer funds for their election campaigns. The White House says there's nothing illegal going on because Trump isn't on the ballot for the midterms in early November. Those elections will determine which party controls Congress for the remainder of Trump's term. Mike Crawley, CBC News, Washington.
15: For the first time in decades, Via Rail's newest long-distance train cars will be built in Canada. And to prepare, factories are expanding and hiring more staff. Alexander Silverman visited one of them in Quebec. He has this story on how these newly acquired transit projects are giving a much-needed boost to the industry.
20: In the small rural Quebec town of La Pocatière, the ringing sound of steel brings a buzz of optimism to the factory floor. Coming soon, a massive $4.7 billion contract for Via Rail. Claude Michaud has worked here for 34 years. There's pride in building trains for people here in Canada, he says. It's a positive change.
21: The contract of that magnitude must be used as a lever.
20: Olivier Marcel is Alstom's vice president of public affairs for Canada. The company took over Bombardier's train operations. Marcel says the Buy Canadian push from all levels of government is helping to sustain operations at a factory that previously struggled.
21: United States were asking a lot from manufacturer to build local, right? While Canada was not asking anything.
20: New projects include metro cars for Vancouver and Toronto, light rail for Quebec City, and now it'll be the first time Via Rail's long-distance cars are built in Canada in four decades, creating or sustaining 670 jobs in La Pocatière and Thunder Bay, Ontario. Dan Bresnitz is a professor at the University of Toronto who studies how public policy impacts industries. He says there are challenges in restoring Canadian manufacturing.
1: The problem is if you don't do it for 20, 30 years, you lose the skills.
20: Maintaining that expertise, part of the push to keep trains rolling off the production line. Alexander Silverman, CBC News, La Pocatière, Quebec.
15: Today is the deadline for the Manchester City Soccer Club to appeal a decision that found it broke the rules. An independent commission says the club claimed sponsorship funds that actually came from the owners. The club is accused of more than 100 breaches of the Premier League's rules. CBC's Julia Chapman has the latest.
2: The alleged violations took place over a nine-year period, one of the most successful in Manchester City's history. Between 2009 and 2018, the club won three Premier League titles. An independent panel found widespread financial misconduct by the club's owners, an Emirati investment company. It says they supplemented Man City's declared income by more than $1.6 billion, using sham contracts and sponsorship deals. City's CEO, Ferran Soriano, denies the accusations.
22: Irrefutable evidence has been provided to the Premier League Commission that shows that it could not happen and that it did not happen.
2: Man City is expected to argue sponsorship money came from the Abu Dhabi government and not the club's owners, which would be within the rules. If its appeal fails, the Premier League could deduct points, relegate the club, or even expel it. A large fine is also thought to be likely. Mark Palios is the former chief executive of the English Football Association. He argues any punishment shouldn't be applied retroactively.
23: People are looking about taking away titles and this and that and the other. I think anybody who's played the game almost says, well, that's gone. You can't give me a title retrospectively 5 years later.
2: But other clubs may take legal action against Man City, arguing they were denied victory because of its actions. If the verdict is upheld, the ramifications will be felt across the soccer world. Julia Chapman, CBC News, London.
15: A Canadian soccer legend is reaching the Order of Canada's highest level today.
24: Six in the wall. It is over. Brilliant! What a strike from one of the world's top strikers. And Christine Sinclair sends a gasp around.
15: Christine Sinclair will be promoted to Companion of the Order of Canada today. Sinclair is one of the nation's most accomplished athletes. She won Olympic gold in 2020 and bronze in 2012 and 2016. She is also the highest scoring soccer player in the world, male or female. Sinclair will be celebrated with dozens of others at a ceremony at Rideau Hall. They include actor and advocate for raising awareness about Parkinson's disease, Michael J. Fox, ex-Montreal Canadiens great Yvon Cornoyer, and Mayanne Francis, Nova Scotia's first Black lieutenant governor. And that is the latest national and international news from World Report. For news anytime, go to our website, cbcnews.ca. I'm John Northcott. This is CBC News.

think of online gaming as a bit of a solitary pursuit. I mean, sure, you can connect with other players, but you can still stay mostly anonymous. The Y of Southwestern New Brunswick hopes to create community beyond the screen with its new esports room. We'll find out more later this hour. And reality TV is a major force in television. And while many of today's shows are on the superficial side, in the early days of reality TV, crime and justice stories drove the ratings. The new movie Primetime turns its camera on the early aughts American TV show To Catch a Predator. Our film and streaming columnist Lisa Rablick will tell us more coming up on Information Morning.

0: minutes after 8 o'clock, Sarah Trainer's at the Provincial News Desk with the headlines.
1: Good morning. The co-owner of a private addiction treatment center on Darling's Island in Hampton says his team is having a positive impact. Adam Beeman says 23 people have come through the program and only two did not complete their 30 days. Beeman is facing opposition from neighbors who are fighting him in the courts and through the Assessment and Planning Appeal Tribunal. The Fredericton Police Force says it's on track carrying out recommendations an independent investigator made after the collapse of two murder cases. After the chief updated the city's public safety committee, no councillors asked questions or made comments, except for the committee's chair, who expressed confidence in the force. And a Bathurst area man is recounting a harrowing bear attack last month that left him with 80 stitches to his head and body. I'll have more on these and other stories up ahead at 8:30.
0: Thanks, Sarah. That's Sarah Trainer at the CBC New Brunswick News Desk. Jason King's at the controls and has the forecast, and he has some pretty unbelievable news when it comes to the temperatures.
2: Yeah, mix of sun and clouds today, more showers in the afternoon, but with the temperatures, we're going to get up into the low to mid-20s, which October 2nd, it is, I don't know how much you'll get to go out and enjoy 26, 27 degrees when it's raining, but it is going to be very warm, even hot, which is not the word that we normally would use to describe the temperature in October. But
0: And Humidex even, right?
2: Yeah, even in St. Stephen could touch 30 with the Humidex. It's a wild day today. There's going to be more rain tonight, but it's going to clear overnight with the low of 8, and then it's going to be a very sunny weekend. Saturday, sunny high of 18. Sunday, sunny high of 16. So the temperatures might not get quite as high as they are today, but it's going to be sun the entire weekend. In St. John right now, we are at 14 degrees. St. Stephen is also at 14. In Sussex, it is 16 degrees. And in Graham and Ann right now, it is 15 degrees.
0: It's 8:13 and you're listening to Information Morning on CBC Radio 1 from St. John. And it's time to head to the movies.
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12: But I don't want to be in it. On the ground!
0: That's a bit of the trailer for the new film Primetime. It stars Robert Pattinson as Chris Hansen. He was the TV host of To Catch a Predator, and the reality show used actors and hidden cameras to lure and confront pedophiles, then broadcast its recordings on NBC to millions of viewers. The film examines the blurring lines between journalism, entertainment, and vigilante justice. Our film and streaming columnist Lisa Rablick is here to tell us more. Good morning, Lisa.
13: Hello, Emily.
0: So we heard a bit about it there, but what is Primetime about?
13: Okay, so as you said, it's actually about the making of the To Catch a Predator, that hugely popular television series hosted by Chris Hansen in like the mid 2000s. So Robert Pattinson, in his fourth film this year, plays Hansen as the show becomes a rating sensation and lands the coveted primetime slot, hence the name of the film. However, director Lance Oppenheim isn't really interested in the predators. So if films about pedophilia are a hard no for any of our listeners, be assured there are no scenes of actual children in this film and no scenes of molestation. This is a film about the motivations of the people making the show and the tactics they use to catch these predators.
0: Okay, really important distinction, because I'm sure a lot of people were turned off right out of the gate when they heard about the predators. So what does the film have to say about that, the people making the show? You know, I'm guessing from the trailer, it's not a positive portrayal.
13: Well, no, everyone here is morally compromised, beginning with Pattinson's Chris Hansen and the show's producer, Andy Bender, who is portrayed brilliantly by character actor Merritt Weaver, who you're going to remember from Severance and a whole other show, bunch of shows. They don't really like each other, Chris and Andy, but they are bound together because they have both convinced themselves that chasing ratings, which means increasingly lurid and depraved men coming onto the show, is morally okay because they are on the side of justice. And they do this by employing Xavier, played by Matthew Mayer, a self-titled online vigilante and founder of Perverted Justice, who roams through online discussion boards looking for pedophiles. So he's this true believer, and he eggs Hansen on to hunt down a big whale. And then there's these two youthful-looking 20-something actors played by Skylar Gizondo and Phoebe Bridgers, who lure the men to homes that have been fitted out with these hidden cameras. And despite having to interact with these men, because these two actors are the ones who have to do that, no one on the team is looking after them, and they're kind of left to their own devices to figure out their own feelings.
0: Mm, yeah, that sounds like pretty harsh treatment for those young actors. And it sounds pretty disturbing overall, the whole concept of the show. What is it that makes the film compelling?
13: Right. So this is a psychological thriller. And what's compelling about the film is it's really the way that it's been structured. It's not so much the story itself, but how it is visually told. Almost every single scene in prime time is bathed in the glow of television screens, control room monitors, security cameras, and studio lights. So there's this constant cold blue light that seems to follow the people associated with the show everywhere. And beyond those lights, it's darkness. It actually reminded me of David Cronenberg's Videodrome, and oddly enough, also Steven Spielberg's Poltergeist, where television screens almost become these supernatural objects. So everyone in this film is either looking into a screen, performing for one, or being judged through it.
0: Okay, so how does that ambiance of the screens influence the film's setting and atmosphere?
13: Right. So Lance Oppenheim.
0: That's very close, yeah.
13: The director comes from documentary filmmaking, and this movie is obsessed with observation. So we, the viewers, are voyeurs in this very creepy world. Characters are frequently framed through control room windows and mirrors, doorways. We're never fully looking at anybody straight on. So we're watching people watch people, which reinforces the question Oppenheim is asking about power, who gets to decide what the truth looks like, and at what cost.
0: And speaking of how people are portrayed, what about the pedophiles, the actual predators?
13: Well, that's really quite interesting, Emily, because in most thrillers and horror films, the villains are hidden in darkness. That's why I have the jump scares, and I don't want to go to those films with you. But here, the men being targeted are often shown in ordinary daylight or very well-lit kitchens or living rooms in these suburban homes where they're being lured. Weirdly, they are the least disturbing part of the film. They're just kind of ordinary, and all of them are really pathetic. And you might actually find yourself feeling bad for some of them, which just adds to the experience you're having, because primetime really is an experience. Oppenheim does not allow you to be that passive viewer. He makes you think and question your own reactions to what you're seeing on the screen, to ask if exposure alone achieves justice, which makes it an interesting film, but not a fun view.
0: Interesting that you're saying he actually makes them relatable. And
13: well, there are a couple of them that you kind of feel, it's weird, right?
0: Because they are
13: pedophiles. Like, but you kind of they're so pathetic, you feel kind of bad for them that this is happening to them, that they're getting this massive public exposure.
0: Everyone would take it that way, Lisa, but what is Primetime saying about the original show, To Catch a Predator?
13: Well, let me assure you, it's not defending the predators, and it isn't excusing their horrific behavior, because Oppenheim presumes we don't like pedophilia and we view it as a particularly horrible crime. What he and the performances are asking is, what does public humiliation do? Is it justice? Is it entertainment? And what happens to the people meeting out this public humiliation, which is happening outside the confines of the American court and legal system. So the local cops show up to arrest the guy at the end of each episode, but the sting is produced by NBC, a TV news star, and his news magazine team. So in taking hold of that power that has traditionally been held by institutions and wielding it themselves, does it corrupt the people holding today's pillory post, the digital camera, which today we all have?
0: So it sounds like it's all pretty icky. Who would you say this film is for?
13: Well, it's very obviously not a comfort watch, but it's for anyone who actually enjoys being made to think and being a bit uncomfortable while watching an actual quite brilliant piece of art, because Primetime actually did deserve to be at the Venice Film Festival and at TIFF because it is art. There is a very particular point of view here and worth going to see for that experience. I mean, I'm still thinking about it. So as a piece of cinematic art, that would make it a win for me. But it isn't the film you're going to say, hey, you feel like going to a film tonight? Why don't we go see Primetime? Because you're just looking for some place to relax and kick back. That's not what Primetime's going to give you. But it will give you an experience.
0: Yeah, it's really intense and a lot of, you know, legal philosophy there, as you say, you know, and how they handle all of that. Thank you, Lisa.
13: My pleasure.
0: Lisa Rablick talks about film and streaming on Fridays. And this week she was talking about Primetime, which is now showing at the St. John Cineplex.

0: 8:22, just about 8:23. You're listening to Information Morning on CBC Radio 1 from St. John. And when you think of the regional YMCA, you probably think of the pool, the weight room, or the field house. But now, the YMCA of Southwestern New Brunswick is branching into esports. It's opened up a new space for competitive video gaming, and our producer, Megan McAlpine, stopped by to see it. And a Y staff member, Isaiah Richards, gave her a demonstration.
1: We're playing Rocket League. This is our first thing. So it's basically soccer with cars. Basically, you use mouse and keyboard to drive the car forward. You're trying to hit the ball into the net, just like soccer.
2: Okay.
1: You have abilities to hit the ball. You can jump with the car. You can do the part that is the rocket, which is you get a little boost, and you can rocket forward. And if you become skillful, which I am not, you can actually fly through the air and hit the ball in the air. And the goal of the game basically is for the first team to get to 3 within a time limit, just like soccer.
2: And so how many monitors are in this room? How many people could play at once?
1: We have 8 computers that can play together, but we also have an Xbox that we can link up to the teams as well, which gives us another, right now, 2, but can be up to another 4 players if possible. So you play 4-on-4. You can play 1-on-1. And normally, if you're sitting at home just playing, sure, there's a little bit of solitaire to it. But the ability for us to bring people into the same room and play together makes it even more of an aspect to bring kids together to talk and compete and then also build relationships as well.
3: I'm Ashley Doran. I'm the recreation supervisor at the YMCA of Southwestern New Brunswick. Today we are soft launching our brand new esports room. We're going to be running some new programs that we have gotten inspiration from the YMCA in Calgary. They run esports programs there, so we're going to be starting with a youth Rocket League Academy.
2: Okay, and so for people who don't know what esports is, maybe you could explain it.
3: So esports stands for electronic sports, and it is competitive video gaming, whether it is, you know, the FIFA World Cup game, or it's Rocket League, which is powered cars playing soccer. There's all different types of video games, whether it's shooting games like Fortnite, which are older teens like, but there's so many different options, and it builds so many positive skills.
2: Well, I was going to ask, I mean, people think of the Y as a place to work out. It's fitness focused, but it's also community focused. So how does esports build community, would you say?
3: So yeah, definitely. The YMCA, you think of it as a sport place, but the YMCA is also valued in belonging, and not every person is a sport player, and they may have interest in video games and things like that. So we want to include and be inclusive to all people and give this as an option and a safe environment for everyone to enjoy.
2: And what's the benefit of bringing people together to do this?
3: The benefit of bringing everyone together would be, you know, creating that community of safety, creating that community of empowerment, and making people feel valued and welcome no matter what they like in life, you know, whether it's sports or whether it's online sports. We can all find something here at the Y. Around the world, it is quite popular to have esports competitive tournaments where people can win millions of dollars. It's actually insane. Obviously, we're starting small here at the YMCA, but we can always dream big and, you know, potentially have our own esports league that we can play maybe the YMCA of Calgary. You know, who knows what future has in store for us here.
0: Wow. Well, we just heard from Ashley Doran, recreation supervisor at the YMCA of Southwestern New Brunswick, and Isaiah Richards, the Y's aquatic supervisor. They were speaking with our producer, Megan McAlpine, and members of the Y had a chance to try out the new eSports room last night.

0: the bear.
1: And then he was charging me and hitting me with his mouth and teeth and tearing everything in my back and my head. At one moment, I said to myself, oh, jeepers, I got a knife. So I just did that, and I squeezed a knife into his chest. And then it was the big silence. Nothing, just silence. And then he disappeared.
0: Guitar is now recovering at home after receiving more than 80 stitches to his head and body. He says it won't stop him from venturing out into the woods, but he will start bringing bear spray with him from now on. And it's been more than a week since Adam Radu was bitten by a coyote while visiting Cape Breton Highlands National Park. The Ontario native sustained two bites on his thigh and knee. Two trails at the base of North Mountain near the site of the attack are now closed. Parks Canada says a coyote that repeatedly approached patrolling staff has been shot and killed, but it's not clear if the animal is the same one that bit Radu. He says he did everything you're supposed to do to scare away a coyote.
2: I did what you're supposed to do. I got big. I tried to get aggressive. I stomped. I yelled. And it backed off and then came back. Only backed off a couple meters, came back. And we went through that dance, to call it, a couple of times.
0: Radu, who is now back home in Ontario, says it's an encounter he won't soon forget. Parks Canada says there's no timeline on when the trails in that area will reopen. And that's the CBC New Brunswick News.
3: Thanks, Sarah. Sarah Trainer at the New Brunswick News Desk. And that's it for our show this week. Thanks to everyone on the team at CBC St. John, Bobby Jean McKinnon, Graham Thompson, Rachel Cave, Roger Cosman, Megan Goddard, Mia Urquhart, Bob Jones, and Nipin Tiwari. Megan McAlpine is the producer of Information Morning. Laura Flight, Luke Byrne, and Mark Legier were our associate producers this week. Sarah Trainer is our news editor-presenter. Jason King is our associate producer and technician, and he has one last look at the weather.
4: Mix of sun and clouds today, a higher chance of showers later in the afternoon. Highs around here between 22 and 26 degrees. Very, very mild, warm, hot even. For tonight, rain. It's going to clear overnight, though, with a low of 8. And for the weekend, sun all the way through. A high of 18 for Saturday, high of 16 for Sunday. Sunday night, some rain might come in, but Saturday and Sunday, sunny and warm. Looking like a very nice weekend to get out.
3: Really beautiful weekend. Although I am spying a bit of a low temperature there on Saturday night, maybe a frost risk.
4: Yeah,
3: eh?
4: It's crazy considering how warm and hot it's going to be today. It's ping-ponging back and forth.
3: Especially in St. Stephen,
4: yeah,
3: right?
4: Yeah, close to 30 degrees today.
3: With the humidex. Yeah. Really, wow. Outstanding weather for October. Really different than what we usually expect. Jason, thank you so much. That's Jason King, and I'm Emily Brass. Hope you have a great weekend. We'll talk to you again on Monday.

is hotly debated. Coming up, how one Manitoba school board says it has cracked the code on math success. I'm Rebecca Zandbergen, and you're listening to The Current.

0: you are loaning a part of yourself out to necessity. And that creates a debt. There's a debt that's accruing there when you're repeatedly saying, I know I have to do this, but it is not who I am. And to live a life where I got to watch my mother return to herself through writing taught me a lot about how I could do it for my own purposes.
1: I really heard the bits all over your writing where you confess to being an isolationist.
0: Yeah.
1: And in fact, you at one point say that you thought you were in love with loneliness.
0: Yes.
1: What happened?
0: I think it's one thing to create a self-made universe wherein loneliness is an option that you have built and chosen for yourself, understanding that if you step outside of that, there are people who will catch you and hold you. People really love you. I spent a lot of my late teens and early 20s insisting upon that kind of self-architected loneliness. But it was almost like a myth because I knew that I had a depth of friendship and a real robust circle of people who would do things with me and would go to shows with me and would sit with me and all these things, right? And then I began to lose those people gradually. A lot of my friends died when I was in my late teens, early 20s. And then you realize that you have perhaps, through this kind of myth of your own making, squandered the ability to deeply love and deeply care for people who needed your affection, who at least needed the confirmation of your desire to love them well. Mm. And once they are gone, of course, if you're lucky and if you did love them at all, they return to you in these kind of small moments of memory or small moments of the artifact left behind, or in the moment you see one of their parents smile in the way they smiled. And then you realize, of course, that their life belonged to you, but it also belonged to everyone who loved them. And so their death also belongs to everyone who loved them. And that, at least for me, what it meant was that even as the number of people I loved began to decrease in terms of the material sense of them being in the world, the responsibility I felt for loving them well in their absence increased tenfold. It felt urgent for me to live a life where I was careful about how I spent my time in the understanding that it didn't belong to just me. And I didn't want to have a life where I felt like I was cheating everyone who was still there out of our shared presence with each other. And so I think loss is the thing that defined my awakening around loneliness more than anything else. Though to be clear, you know, I still do like a lot of alone time.
1: As a writer, it's almost necessary. I mean, yeah.
0: I do. I will say though, I sometimes think many of us write alone in a basic sense. Like I'm not writing with my friends often. But I also think though, if you're lucky enough to believe yourself as creating within a lineage, which I think that all writers should, or all people who make things, should be in deep consideration of that. I think because you don't actually need a two-way permission to place yourself within a lineage. It's not like I need to write a letter to the Toni Morrison estate to say, hey, I think I want to be in lineage with Toni Morrison. You know, you can just admire someone's work and see the path their work took and see the craft and desire that for your own work. Maybe not an exact mimicry, but a desire to fulfill and carry on the process and say, I'm in lineage with these people. And what that does is that charges you with a real responsibility for care and for precision and for rigor. And it also actually, I think, upsets the idea that we write alone. Put it another way. I mentioned my mother writing on a typewriter, right? I was a bad kid, so I was often in trouble. And I would also often get grounded. And I would, when I got grounded, I'd have to go to my room, often on a weekend, because that is when fun things would happen. And my family would often go and do other things. And at that point, my mother would be like, oh, I'll stay home with him because it means I get to write. You know what I mean? And because the typewriter was so loud, I could almost like open my window and hear when she was working. And there were times where I would sneak very quietly out of my room and crawl up the carpeted stairs so that she wouldn't hear me, even though they were old and creaked, so she probably did hear me. And I would just sit at the edge of the stairs and peek into her room, open door, while she was writing with her back to me. It felt like I was sitting over her shoulder watching her do something she loved in a way that was just unbridled.

0: world and only for her. I like to think ancestry and lineage and all these things matter deeply, because when I am now sitting in my office and writing alone with my back to the door, I would like to feel like my mother is in the room, sitting over my shoulder as I once sat over her shoulder. And that is as much of a guiding force as anything. So yes, I would like to think that I don't write alone, because I would like to think that my mother, in the pursuit of her artistic work, never got to fulfill the dream of having her name on a book. But we get to be intertwined in the long tale of making things. We are not only in real familial lineage, but we're also an artistic lineage. And so I am producing a product alone, so to speak, but I'm not writing alone.
1: Because you paint such a vivid picture of the influence your mom had on your writing, I do have to ask you why you haven't read her book yet.
0: I don't know. I mean, I sometimes think that I don't know if she would have wanted me to, or anyone to. I really believe in the sanctity of the writer's ability to determine what becomes of their work. It has never felt to me that just because I am the writing son of a mother who wrote, that I should have unfettered access to what she wrote.
1: Fair.
0: You know, my mother died very suddenly, so it's not as though there was a wish left behind to do something with the work. My mother's novel may be beautiful, but I also don't know how she felt about it. I don't know if she believed it was ready to be read by others, and I want to honor that.
1: I do want to ask one more question sort of related to all this. Just writ large, how your writing has been shaped by the various losses that you have endured throughout your life, starting with your mother.
0: Yeah. It's more of a question of how my brain and heart have been shaped by those losses. And then by virtue of that shaping, my writing has responded, or my writing has mirrored that. I'm so concerned with the passage of time, but not in a way that's harrowing or frightening to me. My mother had a whole life before me or any of my siblings were born. And then her life was altered by the desire to have and love and raise children. And then she died. My friends who I lost were whole people before we encountered each other. And then we encountered each other. And by the miracle of that, we got to have a few years of a life that we maybe could not have imagined without each other. And then they died. I've become distinctly aware of the fact that it is impossible for any of us to encounter all of the people in the world who may love us well. There are so many people in the world, and that the vast majority of them don't know us or don't care that we exist, right? That is miraculous and joyful in a way, but also overwhelming in my brain to say there are a great many people who could love me deeply and love me well, and we will never once encounter each other. Now, on one hand, it devastates me, but on another hand, I feel deep gratitude for the fact that by just the miracle of time in place and stumbling towards others, whether we know it or not, I have encountered people in my lifetime who I am lucky enough to love deeply. And that, I think, informs my writing. The sense of I have lost and I have lost and I have lost, and yet I am not completely empty. I was unhoused for a stretch in Columbus. And when I was unhoused, I would often not sleep at night. I would just kind of like walk the streets of the city, which is interesting to do in a city you love and know very well, because there's a stretch around, say, 4 a.m. where, you know, the folks who are working night shift are heading home, but it's still a little too early for everyone else. And the city really feels still and quiet, and like you can hold it in the palm of your hand. And in that moment, you reclaim a sense of power. Because to be unhoused in many cities is to be either invisible or a nuisance or a burden. But I loved wandering the streets at that early hour before, you know, the sun began to kind of crack over the skyline and even the cars were mostly gone. And there was a church in downtown Columbus, and every morning there was a maintenance worker who would come and unlock the church at 6 a.m. And he would see me, and without speaking, he would understand my plight, and he would just open the door and let me sleep in the pews for a few hours, right? I think what I would like my writing to do is to say that the amount that you have lost pales in comparison to the possibility that could exist if you can find some mercy for a few hours and then attack the world again. And so I think I'm trying to generate a real sense of gratitude for the time that I have had and a real sense of grace for myself for not always living up to the responsibility of loving people well when I could. I require grace, you know, but I'm really concerned about what I see as people's lack of ability to offer grace to themselves, which then becomes a crisis of their inability to offer grace to anyone else. And I think in my writing, I have an opportunity to say, I can build a monument out of the parts of this person that I love so much, and a monument so large that I cannot see behind it or through it or around it. And that is a form of grace making, because I'm saying, I can't see all the ways that we might have failed each other when you were here, because I am so in love with the single moment that I remember.
1: Before we finish off, I just want to take you back a whole decade to 2016.
0: Okay.
1: You were writing a lot about what a terrible year it was, exhausting, depressing. And it was for a lot of people. I remember this headline in Slate magazine saying it was the year that democracy died. But it was a terrible year, especially for Black people, for a number of reasons. The lethal violence against Black Americans, the death of icons like Prince, and the rise of MAGA and the American nativism movement. Just looking back, what do you think 2016 unleashed?
0: I think American history has inflection points. But those inflection points are responses to a pre-existing sickness. It's almost like having an illness that lives in the body that flares up every now and then those flare-ups become so consistent that it is one's new reality. I think 2016 was an inflection point and a flare-up that felt to me very familiar. Now, the means by which those inflection points began to exist, and I'm thinking particularly of the murders of Philando Castile and Alton Sterling. Like, Philando Castile was murdered on Facebook Live, you know, and that seemed like a very of the time kind of thing. So the technology by which we understood Black death, for example, had evolved. But the actual root issue was no different than, you know, and as we're seeing now, which I think is a moment where the flare-up has become so commonplace that it is just the new normal. The disease is the new normal. And I do think that in 2016, having any kind of political power that appeals to and confirms any biases or any modes of hatred or discrimination, these kind of things, will fuel people to have unfettered access to that part of them that most wants white supremacy, for example, to flourish. You know, I think 2016 was one inflection point of that. And I don't think America has responded very well to envisioning any other option for how people can live. And I specifically think that as people grow increasingly dissatisfied with the reality of their material conditions in the States, and as people begin to abandon the hope that any political party will save them, you know, in the States right now, you have farmers, for example, who are, you know, they're like, I voted for Trump and I can't believe this happened and whatever. And I think the impulse is to look at those people and say, ha ha, you voted for this and now look at what you have, which I get that impulse. That's not my approach. I don't know how much sympathy I may have for these people, but what I do have is an understanding that they, like many other people, have been fooled by the promises of a political party that they believed would materially improve their lives. And now in the aftermath of that being fooled, they have to ask themselves questions around the utility of power, because that's really what we're talking about.
1: Yeah.
0: Power serves power. It doesn't serve individuals. It doesn't serve the working class. It doesn't serve the poor. It doesn't serve anyone at any margin. This is maybe too optimistic given what I know about America and its political relationship. But I do hope that people are going to begin to ask themselves, how can I individually improve not only my chances to survive, but improve the chances of those around me I am in community with? how can we build coalitions and how can we build power that's centered around, we had like a tornado in Columbus about a month ago. You know, again, climate disaster, right? Like every storm, this is the least severe storm that I'll probably see the rest of my life kind of thing, you know? But trees were down in my neighborhood. Trees were falling through the roofs of my neighbor's houses. And there was a moment in the aftermath of the storm where me and all my neighbors were just out in the street wandering around looking at the damage. And then someone just went to go help lift a tree out of someone's yard. And we all kind of went and did it. It was this unspoken thing. It was this thing of looking around and saying, that person needs more hands than they have, and we have them. I really think that might be a better way forward than relying on and placing your faith in a party that cares about the maintaining of power more than they care about the actual movements of the working class individual. I think that's going to be a hard sell for a lot of Americans, and so I'm not confident. But, you know, I do think, you know, 2016 was, for a lot of people, a point where they were like, oh, wow, the party in power is the party that is going to allow me to tap into this kind of thing within me that wants a world that more mirrors my desires.
1: You wrote in 2016, quote, I'm not as invested in things getting better than I am in things getting honest.
0: Oh, yeah. I mean, I'm not, you know, people are always like, what makes you hopeful? And I'm not really propelled by hope, I don't think, which doesn't mean that I'm a pessimist. But I really think one's optimism must lie in honesty of their circumstances. And without that, I'd be setting myself up for failure and I'd be setting my readers up for failure. Optimism cannot be this vague, fluffy thing that descends from the sky and we all feel good about it. It really, at its core, has to be rooted in an understanding of the circumstances you exist in. Because if not, what are you actually building towards? I do think honesty about one's circumstances is the bridge that gets us to a clearer sense of what there is to be optimistic about and why. And I work with a group of young writers every year, high school writers, and we workshop each other's poems. And once a month, we sit for hours and read and write. And I'm ecstatic, over the moon, when I think about the way they look at the world and how their looking has sharpened my own looking. These are all writers from the neighborhood I grew up in, too. And so they see the east side of Columbus. They afford it so much dignity and they afford it so much grace. And through their eyes, it is a kingdom worth saving, you know, worth looking the way it looks now for the next 30, 40, 50 years. They believe in the history that is embedded in it and they want to protect it at all costs through their archival, which is their poems. They're archiving a place that they want to stay, they want to remain forever. I place my optimism in that, yeah.
1: Given everything we've talked about, with all of that in mind, what is your primary role or responsibility as a poet and as a cultural writer and a critic in this moment, right now?
0: Oh, I think it's what it always has been for me, which is to point people towards something and say, this has a beginning. This did not just emerge. It came from somewhere. It has an origin point, and that origin point likely has another origin point. I'm trying to connect people to a series of threads that defines the question of how we got to the thing I'm pointing at. You know, oftentimes the thing I'm pointing at is rooted in pop culture or cultural history. But sometimes the thing I'm pointing at is everything that is put in place that is attempting to atrophy our hearts and brains, which too has an origin point and a purpose. And my job isn't really to convince people to rebel against these mechanisms, but it is to say, look at this and ask yourself if the cost is not having the brain that you once had, which means the cost is not having the capacity for feeling that you once had. Is this still a road you want to go down? Do you still want to surrender yourself fully to a technology that thinks and feels for you? Do you still want to surrender yourself fully to a path in a country that doesn't exist anymore? Do you still want to live in pursuit of an American dream that is outdated? And if you do, that's fine. My job is, I think, not to even steer someone in a direction that because I think my work of cultural criticism or analysis is not prescriptive. It is largely to point and say, here's what I'm seeing, and here's a potential outcome for what I'm seeing, and I'm concerned about the outcome. And maybe you would be concerned about the outcome too, but even if you're not, here's what I worry the cost is. And for me, the cost of a heart that is fraying at the edges is too high. The cost of outsourcing my feeling, my depth of feeling, is too high. So many of my friends have kids now, and this has been a real delight for me because the sense of wonder that can be so commonly be the engine of propulsion for a five-year-old, and to get to be an audience to that, and to, in being an audience to that, ask yourself how you can sharpen your own capacity for wonder. That has changed me more than almost anything, formally as a writer, as a thinker, as a feeler. And it would be a betrayal to these people I love, these young people I love who are telling me grand stories about the ants and the anthills that they saw at recess or the worm that they held in their hand during the day. It would be a grand betrayal to them if I sat at the altar of their wonder and then went home and outsourced that feeling and that excitement that I felt to some technology that is in place to make me feel less, right? And so I think that my role right now is more commonly to say, what's the cost that you're comfortable with? It's a question I'm asking myself all the time too. For me, the cost will always be too high if the cost comes at the fraying of my own heart.
1: Hanif Abdul-Raqib, so grateful to speak with you, and congratulations again.
0: Thank you. Thank you. It was wonderful to be here.
2: Hanif Abdul-Raqib is the 2026 winner of the Westin International Award for Nonfiction. 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Our web producer is Lisa Ayuso. Senior producer, Nicola Lukšić. Greg Kelly is the executive producer of Ideas, and I'm Nala Ayed.
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6: Some say that Darlene Love has the greatest voice in the history of pop music, and you've probably heard that voice on songs like He's a Rebel or Christmas, Baby Please Come Home. So why isn't she a household name? A new documentary is exploring that question, and Darlene herself will be here to tell you all about it.
7: From CBC News, The World This Hour, I'm Kaz Bovin. RCMP in British Columbia say they have arrested five foreign nationals. The men are facing multiple charges in connection to extortion, shooting, and arson. The CBC's Benit Braich reports.
8: A Langley car dealership is at the center of new extortion-related arrests and charges. RCMP say four foreign nationals were arrested in Surrey and another while arriving at Toronto Pearson Airport. Langley RCMP Superintendent Duncan Pound says the arrests and charges send a clear message.
9: Our investigations will find the people responsible. They will face justice here in Canada, and they will not be making money at it.
8: RCMP say the investigations began in 2025 after the dealership reported significant extortion demands, followed by targeted shootings and arsons at their Langley and Surrey locations. The accused are between the ages of 21 and 24, but details from police are still sparse. Preet Sundar is with BC's South Asian Business Association.
10: When we see concrete action, gives us relief for sure. But we still should consider this a crisis.
8: Langley RCMP say any information on if the five accused are connected to the India-based Lawrence Bishnoi gang would be revealed in court. Beneath Braich, CBC News, Abbotsford.
7: A special prosecutor.